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8: Jesus said, "This is the will of my Father, that everyone who beholds the Son and believes in him will have eternal life." Let's pray. Jesus, save me. Forgive me for all my sins. I will follow you, Jesus. 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
9: This is Carol Platt Liebel for townhall.com. America is celebrating its 250th birthday, but it's been hard to get the party started. Many Americans remember our bicentennial in 1976. It wasn't long after Watergate and the Vietnam War. It was even a presidential election year, but we put all of that on hold to celebrate our great nation. How long ago that seems. This year, the administration launched a nonpartisan Freedom 250 initiative to give America a spectacular birthday party. But left-wing activists targeted artists scheduled to perform at the national concert, leading some to withdraw and turning what should have been a patriotic event into a political fight. Instead of bringing Americans together, the celebration has become another arena for political conflict. That's unfortunate and revealing. It shows how much work remains to restore unity in our country, pride in our history, and confidence in our future.

0: It's 5:30 and time for the program formerly known as The Final Word. 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
1: 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The Bible is in, Babel is out. 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
2: Good day, ladies and gentlemen. Thank you for joining us. We continue our exposition of the Old Testament prophet Amos. In our last study, we spent most of our time introducing the subject matter and talked a lot about the motif of social justice. I'd recommend to you that you go back in the archives and you check that out, because that's very important for the study of Amos. I'd like for you to understand my perspective on that theme. It'll come up as we move along in the exposition, but that is the fuller perspective that I'd like my listeners to have. All right, we mentioned that Amos was a prophet to the northern kingdom, though he was from the southern kingdom, Judea. The Lord sent him to the northern kingdom, to Samaria, to confront the power structures there. And not just them, but especially them, because even though the rest of the country was pretty much in the tank spiritually, morally, ethically, every way you could think of, fish rot from the top, as they say, and the Lord sent Amos to the northern kingdom to warn them of judgment to come. In chapter 1, verse 1, the words of Amos, who was among the shepherds of Tekoa, which he saw in visions concerning Israel in the days of Uzziah, the king of Judah, and in the days of Jehoram, the son of Joash, king of Israel, 2 years before the earthquake, a time marker that we have there that marks the time of Amos, around 760 B.C. and forward. Sometimes when the word Israel is used, you don't know whether it's used in the broad sense of the Israelites or in the narrower sense of the northern kingdom. Here, in the first instance, he's talking about Israel in a broader sense. In the days of Uzziah, king of Judah, and in the days of Jeroboam, the second, that is, son of Joash, king of Israel, 2 years before the earthquake. And what we have here is a pronouncement of judgment upon Israel's neighbors. And he said, "The Lord roars from Zion and utters his voice from Jerusalem. The pastures of the shepherds mourn, and the top of Carmel withers. Thus says the Lord, for three transgressions of Damascus, and for four, I will not revoke the punishment, because they have threshed Gilead with threshing sledges of iron. So I will send fire upon the house of Hazael, and it will devour the strongholds of Ben-Hadad. And I will break the gate bar of Damascus, and cut off the inhabitants from the valley of Avon, and him who holds the scepter from Beth-Eden. And the people of Syria shall go into exile to Kir, says the Lord." Stop right there. Amos was from Tekoa, about 6 miles south of Bethlehem, 11 miles south of Jerusalem. He saw this vision 2 years before the earthquake. That earthquake, as we said, can be dated, so we know approximately the date which he ministered. When he says the Lord roars from Zion, Zion sometimes refers narrowly to the Temple Mount, but it comes to be more generally applied to Jerusalem, the city of God's symbolic presence. When it says the Lord roars from Zion, that verb evokes a mental picture of a great lion in a bad mood. When it says he utters his voice from Jerusalem, or as the NIV says, thunders from Jerusalem, it evokes the mental image of a threatening storm. Together, these vivid metaphors bring to mind, I said as we close the last segment, the great 18th century American preacher Jonathan Edwards, who titled his sermon, Sinners in the Hands of an Angry God. The vision that Amos has received makes that point crystal clear. God is angry, not just with the wicked neighbors to the north, the east, and the south of Israel, not just the 10 tribes, but God is angry with Judah as well. And if angry at Judah, one can only imagine his holy indignation at the gross apostasy, turning away from God, and corruption in the northern kingdom in particular. Now, what I want to do, and this was our final note in our last study, is talk here for a minute about the angry aspect of God, meaning the holy indignation of God. Many folk today are uncomfortable with that subject. They try to avoid it as much as possible, and when they come to church, they don't want to hear any notes of that kind. It makes them uncomfortable, and they come to feel good, to have a feel-good experience. All of this illustrates just how far our notions about God have drifted severely from biblical theology. I say over and over again, ideas matter, and theology comes under the rubric of ideas. For example, if someone thinks gravity doesn't exist, they're probably not going to live too long. And if you think that what you eat is a matter of indifference, one day your body eventually will rise up and contradict you in some hospital. If you, for example, are an athlete and don't buy the idea that you need to hydrate yourself, your athletic efforts will fail. I remember way back in high school, during the last century, of course, I was a quarterback, and I was a running quarterback, and I was asked to run the ball a lot in our system. And it never failed. Sometime in the fourth quarter, I would be prone on the grass, eating grass. Why? Well, because I didn't have sense enough, and we were too unsophisticated back in those days to realize that you needed to be well hydrated to play intense sports like that. And I hardly ever drank a glass of water, to tell you the truth. And here I would come down with these cramps. It doesn't lend to success. Ideas matter, folks. You will act, as one of my professors in seminary always used to say, the way you believe. If your ideas are wrong, your behavior will be wrong. If you have wrong ideas about God, it will affect the way you try to relate to God. If someone has the notion in their head that God is a wrath-free zone, has in his head the idea that God shrugs at the idea of sin, that his pardon of us in Christ makes us immune to his chastening when we transgress his moral laws, well, then you're going to run afoul of God, and you're not going to understand why at certain points you do not feel close to God. You're not going to understand why your prayer life does not meet with God's approval. If you have those kinds of wrong-headed ideas about God, you will pay a dear price for your avuncular ideas about God. You know, God's our great uncle in the sky. If you have the idea that God is a God who's content to let you go your way and do whatever you want, well, you're in for a rude surprise. Bad ideas have bad consequences, and bad theology can put your life in the toilet. If someone thinks the love and grace of God excludes any reason to fear God, thinks the love and grace of God gives us a license to disregard his holiness, gives us a pass in Christ to pretty much do as you please with no consequences, well, I'm telling you, that idea is deadly. That sort of theology will cause you to show up before our Lord on the last day, who will say to you, for all of your religiosity, Matthew 7, depart from me, you worker of iniquity. I never knew you. This is serious business, folks. We're talking here about the anger, the wrath of God. As I said, many people want to shy away from the Old Testament. They're really Marcionites. That's an ancient heretic. And the Manichaeans and others who did not like the God of the Old Testament. Well, there are many people sitting around in our churches today who don't like the Old Testament. I've heard them say so. Because there they encounter more than they would like of the face of God's wrath. All they want to hear about is that sweet, soothing side of God. They want to cherry-pick the Bible and not deal with the sober side. This, by the way, and I know a lot of women listen to my program, this is one of the disturbing sides of many women's Bible studies, many women's teachers, and all that kind of thing. It's not limited to them, but it really is a problem in that area. They end up with very unbalanced ideas or distorted theology about God. that take them to very bad places, and they have no clue why. Too many are trying to build their relationship with God on unbiblical ideas that lead to behaviors that have serious consequences. Let me reduce it to this. Folks, God loves us sinners. He graciously sent His Son to die for us. But the very sacrifice of Christ testifies to the fact that God hates the sin we sinners commit. As merciful and gracious as God is, the whole Bible teaches this, Old Testament and New. He will never allow, forever, any presumptuous sinners to continue in their sins without consequences. He never has. He never will. Sooner or later, His patience will end, and He will cause the chickens to come home to roost. I want to continue with this thought a minute before we move on. I want no misunderstanding about my firm stance on the biblical proposition of Ephesians 2:8 following. Salvation is by God's grace through faith in Christ alone. I will say it again. Salvation is by God's grace through faith in Christ alone. Salvation, once attained, will never be lost. A brother or sister in Christ might say, "Pastor Jim,

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6: Again, by grace we are saved through faith alone. But hear this, the faith that saves, as has been said, is not alone, but is the kind of spirit-birthed faith that follows Christ and will not continue in presumptuous sin. That persistent carnal spirit is a dead giveaway that faith is stillborn. Read James chapter 2, verse 14 to the end, verse 26 especially. Such a faith, so-called, is stillborn. And read Hebrews chapter 12, verse 14. Pursue holiness, without which no person shall see the Lord. We're not saved by faith plus holiness. But where there is real faith, there will be the pursuit of sanctification. There is justification, and sanctification's not optional equipment. Folks, listen to me. Easy believism is one of the most pernicious heresies of our time. It's all over evangelical churches. It has been as long as I've been alive, in fact. I could tell you a little bit of the history of it, but that would take me too far off point. We call it cheap grace, and it hides out in our churches like cockroaches in a dirty kitchen. Listen, I know how bad it is. I was reared and trained in that sorry doctrine. Now, all that said, let's move on with the text after this, I think, very important digression about how important ideas are, theological ideas are. Theology matters, and it matters a lot. Now, starting in verse 3 and going through chapter 2, verse 5, the prophet Amos declares a series of judgments upon the neighbors of the 10 northern tribes. The 10 northern tribes are Israel in the narrower sense, as distinct from the southern kingdom called Judah. Let me read again some of this, not all of it. Verse 3, thus says the Lord, Amos declares, for three transgressions of Damascus. I thought he was speaking to Israel, but here he starts talking to Damascus, Syria. And for four, I will not revoke the punishment that I have planned, because here's what they did. They threshed Gilead, that's Israel territory, with threshing sledges of iron. So here's what I'm going to do, says the Lord. I will send a fire upon the house of Hazael, and it will devour the strongholds of Ben-Hadad. Hazael was of the house of Ben-Hadad. I will break the gate bar of Damascus and cut off the inhabitants of the valley of Avon and him who holds the scepter from Beth Eden. And the people of Syria will go into exile to Kir, says the Lord. And then, thus says the Lord, for three transgressions of Gaza, oh, now we've moved to Philistine territory, and for four, I will not revoke punishment. Why? Because they carried into exile a whole people to deliver them up to Edom. I will send fire upon the wall of Gaza and will devour her strongholds. I will cut off the inhabitants from Ashdod, still Philistine territory, and him who holds the scepter from Ashkelon, Philistine territory. I will turn my hand against Ekron, another city-state of Philistia, and the remnant of the Philistines shall perish. And on this goes through chapter 2, verse 5. Let me explain something about this. Amos was sent to declare judgment upon the northern kingdom, not just them, but especially them. But all of a sudden here, we're not talking about the northern kingdom, we're talking about all of our neighbors. What's this all about? His declarations come each in a stylized numerical pattern found elsewhere in the Old Testament. In each case, the prophet will say, for three sins of so-and-so, fill in the blank, and for four. Now, this is a Hebrew literary device, semi-poetical. It is intended to stress a more than sufficient number of sins, building up over time to bring down the holy indignation of God upon the subjects in view. Yet, in the indictment of each target of divine wrath, we notice that only one or two arch sins, not three or four, are cited as the triggers of judgment, the proverbial straw that broke the camel's back in each individual or national case. So we are surprised that in his prophetic denunciations, Amos does not begin

0: We're halfway through the 8 o'clock hour and time for the broadcast formerly known as The Final Word. It's time now for Truth Encounters with Pastor Jim Andrews on True Talk 800.
1: 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On this program, truth still matters. The Bible is in, Babel is out. 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
2: Good day, ladies and gentlemen. Thank you for joining us. We continue our exposition of the Old Testament prophet Amos. In our last study, we spent most of our time introducing the subject matter and talked a lot about the motif of social justice. I'd recommend to you that you go back in the archives and you check that out, because that's very important for the study of Amos. I'd like for you to understand my perspective on that theme. It'll come up as we move along in the exposition, but that is the fuller perspective that I'd like my listeners to have. All right, we mentioned that Amos was a prophet to the northern kingdom, though he was from the southern kingdom, Judea. The Lord sent him to the northern kingdom, to Samaria, to confront the power structures there. And not just them, but especially them, because even though the rest of the country was pretty much in the tank spiritually, morally, ethically, every way you could think of, fish rot from the top, as they say, and the Lord sent Amos to the northern kingdom to warn them of judgment to come. In chapter 1, verse 1, the words of Amos, who was among the shepherds of Tekoa, which he saw in visions concerning Israel in the days of Uzziah, the king of Judah, and in the days of Jehoram, the son of Joash, king of Israel, 2 years before the earthquake, a time marker that we have there that marks the time of Amos, around 760 B.C. and forward. Sometimes when the word Israel is used, you don't know where it's used in the broad sense of the Israelites or in the narrower sense of the northern kingdom. Here, in the first instance, he's talking about Israel in a broader sense. In the days of Uzziah, king of Judah, and in the days of Jeroboam, the second, that is, son of Joash, king of Israel, 2 years before the earthquake. And what we have here is a pronouncement of judgment upon Israel's neighbors. And he said, "The Lord roars from Zion and utters his voice from Jerusalem. The pastures of the shepherds mourn, and the top of Carmel withers. Thus says the Lord, for three transgressions of Damascus, and for four, I will not revoke the punishment, because they have threshed Gilead with threshing sledges of iron. So I will send fire upon the house of Hazael, and it will devour the strongholds of Ben-Hadad. And I will break the gate bar of Damascus, and cut off the inhabitants from the valley of Avon, and him who holds the scepter from Beth-Eden. And the people of Syria shall go into exile to Kir, says the Lord." Stop right there. Amos was from Tekoa, about 6 miles south of Bethlehem, 11 miles south of Jerusalem. He saw this vision 2 years before the earthquake. That earthquake, as we said, can be dated, so we know approximately the date which he ministered. When he says the Lord roars from Zion, Zion sometimes refers narrowly to the Temple Mount, but it comes to be more generally applied to Jerusalem, the city of God's symbolic presence. When it says the Lord roars from Zion, that verb evokes a mental picture of a great lion in a bad mood. When it says he utters his voice from Jerusalem, or as the NIV says, thunders from Jerusalem, it evokes the mental image of a threatening storm. Together, these vivid metaphors bring to mind, I said as we close the last segment, the great 18th century American preacher Jonathan Edwards, who titled his sermon, Sinners in the Hands of an Angry God. The vision that Amos has received makes that point crystal clear. God is angry, not just with the wicked neighbors to the north, the east, and the south of Israel, not just the 10 tribes, but God is angry with Judah as well. And if angry at Judah, one can only imagine his holy indignation at the gross apostasy, turning away from God, and corruption in the northern kingdom in particular. Now, what I want to do, and this was our final note in our last study, is talk here for a minute about the angry aspect of God, meaning the holy indignation of God. Many folk today are uncomfortable with that subject. They try to avoid it as much as possible, and when they come to church, they don't want to hear any notes of that kind. Makes them uncomfortable, and they come to feel good, to have a feel-good experience. All of this illustrates just how far our notions about God have drifted severely from biblical theology. I say over and over again, ideas matter, and theology comes under the rubric of ideas. For example, if someone thinks gravity doesn't exist, they're probably not going to live too long. And if you think that what you eat is a matter of indifference, one day your body eventually will rise up and contradict you in some hospital. If you, for example, are an athlete and don't buy the idea that you need to hydrate yourself, your athletic efforts will fail. I remember way back in high school, during the last century, of course, I was a quarterback, and I was a running quarterback, and I was asked to run the ball a lot in our system. And it never failed. Sometime in the fourth quarter, I would be prone on the grass, eating grass. Why? Well, because I didn't have sense enough, and we were too unsophisticated back in those days to realize that you needed to be well hydrated to play intense sports like that. And I hardly ever drank a glass of water, to tell you the truth. And here I would come down with these cramps. It doesn't lend to success. Ideas matter, folks. You will act, as one of my professors in seminary always used to say, the way you believe. If your ideas are wrong, your behavior will be wrong. If you have wrong ideas about God, it will affect the way you try to relate to God. If someone has the notion in their head that God is a wrath-free zone, has in his head the idea that God shrugs at the idea of sin, that his pardon of us in Christ makes us immune to his chastening when we transgress his moral laws, well, then you're going to run afoul of God. And you're not going to understand why at certain points you do not feel close to God. You're not going to understand why your prayer life does not meet with God's approval. If you have those kinds of wrong-headed ideas about God, you will pay a dear price for your avuncular ideas about God. You know, God's our great uncle in the sky. If you have the idea that God is a God who's content to let you go your way and do whatever you want, well, you're in for a rude surprise. Bad ideas have bad consequences, and bad theology can put your life in the toilet. If someone thinks the love and grace of God excludes any reason to fear God, thinks the love and grace of God gives us a license to disregard his holiness, gives us a pass in Christ to pretty much do as you please with no consequences, well, I'm telling you, that idea is deadly. That sort of theology will cause you to show up before our Lord on the last day, who will say to you, for all of your religiosity, Matthew 7, depart from me, you worker of iniquity. I never knew you. This is serious business, folks. We're talking here about the anger, the wrath of God. As I said, many people want to shy away from the Old Testament. They're really Marcionites. That's an ancient heretic. And the Manichaeans and others who did not like the God of the Old Testament. Well, there are many people sitting around in our churches today who don't like the Old Testament. I've heard them say so. Because there they encounter more than they would like of the face of God's wrath. All they want to hear about is that sweet, soothing side of God. They want to cherry-pick the Bible and not deal with the sober side. This, by the way, and I know a lot of women listen to my program, this is one of the disturbing sides of many women's Bible studies, many women's teachers, and all that kind of thing. It's not limited to them, but it really is a problem in that area. They end up with very unbalanced ideas or distorted theology about God. that take them to very bad places, and they have no clue why. Too many are trying to build their relationship with God on unbiblical ideas that lead to behaviors that have serious consequences. Let me reduce it to this. Folks, God loves us sinners. He graciously sent His Son to die for us. But the very sacrifice of Christ testifies to the fact that God hates the sin we sinners commit. As merciful and gracious as God is, the whole Bible teaches this, Old Testament and New. He will never allow, forever, any presumptuous sinners to continue in their sins without consequences. He never has. He never will. Sooner or later, His patience will end, and He will cause the chickens to come home to roost. I want to continue with this thought a minute before we move on. I want no misunderstanding about my firm stance on the biblical proposition of Ephesians 2:8 following. Salvation is by God's grace through faith in Christ alone. I will say it again. Salvation is by God's grace through faith in Christ alone. Salvation, once attained, will never be lost. A brother or sister in Christ might say, "Pastor Jim, I thought all of our sins were forgiven, past, present, and future, when we received Christ." "Yes, absolutely," I affirm. "Well then, Pastor Jim, what is this about God punishing presumptuous sinners?" Well, those that I have mainly in view are the unrepentant and the unconfessing. However, some who identify themselves as believers, many are presumptuous in sin, and they use the grace of God as a license or an excuse, Romans 6:1, remember, to continue in sin. They have a twisted spirit which casts a shadow of doubt on the sincerity, the genuineness of their faith in Christ. The same evil presumption was characteristic of many Israelites. And you know, I think, or at least you should, that God rejected these as His own, no matter that they were Israelites, and He judged them terribly. Those were afflicted with a case of false security in their being chosen by God. Listen, you can read about that, Hebrews chapter 3 into Hebrews chapter 4. If an errant believer truly, truly belongs to Christ, our Father never throws them out of the family. But rest assured, Hebrews chapter 12, that our Heavenly Father does and will, just as my earthly father did. He will take them to the woodshed, so to speak. It's called chastening. And they will not come out of there until corrected. Hebrews chapter 12 tells us that God disciplines, He chastens all of His children. In some cases of His punishments, as our Lord did regularly in Israel, He's just separating the wheat from the tares, the rogues from the remnant, the treasure from the trash. As in ancient Israel, so in the churches

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6: This, not all of it. Verse 3, thus says the Lord, Amos declares, for three transgressions of Damascus. I thought he was speaking to Israel, but here he starts talking to Damascus, Syria. And for four, I will not revoke the punishment that I have planned, because here's what they did. They threshed Gilead, that's Israel territory, with threshing sledges of iron. So here's what I'm going to do, says the Lord. I will send a fire upon the house of Hazael, and it will devour the strongholds of Ben-Hadad. Hazael was of the house of Ben-Hadad. I will break the gate bar of Damascus and cut off the inhabitants of the valley of Avon and him who holds the scepter from Beth-Eden. And the people of Syria will go into exile to Kir, says the Lord. And then, thus says the Lord, for three transgressions of Gaza, oh, now we've moved to Philistine territory, and for four, I will not revoke punishment. Why? Because they carried into exile a whole people to deliver them up to Edom. I will send fire upon the wall of Gaza and will devour her strongholds. I will cut off the inhabitants from Ashdod, still Philistine territory. And him who holds the scepter from Ashkelon, Philistine territory. I will turn my hand against Ekron, another city-state of Philistia, and the remnant of the Philistines shall perish. And on this goes through chapter 2, verse 5. Let me explain something about this. Amos was sent to declare judgment upon the northern kingdom, not just them, but especially them. But all of a sudden here, we're not talking about the northern kingdom, we're talking about all of our neighbors. What's this all about? His declarations come each in a stylized numerical pattern found elsewhere in the Old Testament. In each case, the prophet will say, for three sins of so-and-so, fill in the blank, and for four. Now, this is a Hebrew literary device, semi-poetical. It is intended to stress a more than sufficient number of sins, building up over time to bring down the holy indignation of God upon the subjects in view. Yet, in the indictment of each target of divine wrath, we notice that only one or two arch sins, not three or four, are cited as the triggers of judgment, the proverbial straw that broke the camel's back in each individual or national case. So we are surprised that in his prophetic denunciations, Amos does not begin with Israel, the people to whom he was sent, to speak to the upper crust in Samaria. That's the nation God sent him to direct. But other kingdoms, including Judah, that surrounded Israel, these are the ones that he began speaking to. One almost gets the feeling, as the drumbeat of wrath moves from kingdom to kingdom, before at last it comes to rest on Israel, the feeling of a bird of prey circling ominously over a dying animal. That picture is not far-fetched, because in fact, what Amos is seeing is the judgment of God circling all around like a bird of prey these wicked kings and their kingdoms, which are dying, unawares of the indignant hand of a holy God. The prophet starts with all the obvious bad guys in the neighborhood, so to speak, before finally zeroing in on Judah, and last of all, upon the corruption and consequences for Israel, the northern kingdom herself. There's a sort of logic in the prophet's procedure. Eventually, the justice of God catches up with all the wicked. So, it's as if he's saying, don't imagine Israel. You're exempt from punishment, for you have excelled in wickedness with less excuse than many of those about you. That's the overall message in these seven prophetic denunciations. I've only read to you two of them. These predicted judgments, long centuries ago, remain very relevant to our day, for they remind us that the God of Abraham, Isaac, and Jacob, who is also the God and Father of our Lord Jesus Christ, is the sovereign God of the universe, the God of all nations, and he is a holy and he is a just God, who stages interim judgments in the history of mankind. Some are more obvious, some are more subtle, some devastating, some less so. But in all cases, it's the same God sending a message to

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4: 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He enjoys the pain that comes from achieving new goals. "What I found," he says, "is that I'm never more alive than when I'm pushing and I'm in pain and I'm struggling for high achievement. In that struggle, I think there's a magic." 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
9: One day, God is going to accomplish the ultimate makeover when the Bible says we shall be like Him.
10: We know our sins and shortcomings all too well. We know we're far from perfect. But coming up, Pastor Greg Laurie says there's a better day coming.
9: Everything you've ever struggled with will be gone. The sinful nature, gone. Your doubts, gone. Your pain, gone. Everything gone. The ultimate makeover, because God sees you for what you can become.

really believe Jesus could come back at any moment, would it change how you live today? That's what Pastor Greg Laurie explores on this edition of A New Beginning. It's not about guessing dates or decoding headlines. It's about being ready. Pastor Greg offers some fresh perspective and a helpful reminder that Jesus isn't coming back for a perfect person, just a prepared one. So open your Bible now and join us for a hopeful look at the signs of the time.

0: 13 confirmed cases and one reported death. Brian Dennett with AMG International says life remains largely unchanged for now. Still, the outbreak highlights the importance of the ministry's medical outreach.
1: We have a nursing college with a capacity of about 400 nursing students.
0: Students receive both professional and vocational training.
1: We are training up medical professionals who are also called as medical missionaries. So they're learning not just to heal physical bodies, but also to heal people's souls.
0: As AMG International celebrates 30 years in Uganda, pray for its ministry. 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I'm Ruth Kramer.
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6: 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The Bible is in, Babel is out. 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We love hearing from you. We'll provide other contact information at the end of the program. Just ahead of today's teaching, here's a quick recap of Pastor Jim's previous program from our study in Amos chapter 1.
7: There are many people sitting around in our churches today who don't like the Old Testament. I've heard them say so. Because there they encounter more than they would like of the face of God's wrath. All they want to hear about is that sweet, soothing side of God. They want to cherry-pick the Bible and not deal with the sober side. This is one of the disturbing sides of many women's Bible studies, many women's teachers, and all that kind of thing. It's not limited to them, but it really is a problem in that area. They end up with very unbalanced ideas or distorted theology about God that take them to very bad places, and they have no clue why. Too many are trying to build their relationship with God on unbiblical ideas that lead to behaviors that have serious consequences.
6: We've just heard a brief recap from our last program. Now here's Pastor Jim with today's teaching.
7: Good day, ladies and gentlemen. Thank you for joining us. We continue our exposition of the prophet Amos in the Old Testament. We just barely gotten into chapter 1 after a considerable introduction on social justice that was, I think, very important. We had just gotten through verse 4. Let me review just a little bit. So I'll start reading with verse 2. And Amos said, this is a passage of judgment on Israel's neighbors. The Lord roars from Zion, utters his voice from Jerusalem. The pastures of the shepherds mourn, and the top of Carmel withers. Thus says the Lord, for 3 transgressions of Damascus, and for 4, I will not revoke the punishment, because they have threshed Gilead with threshing sledges of iron. So I will set a fire upon the house of Hazael, and it shall devour the strongholds of Ben-Hadad. I will break the gate bar of Damascus and cut off the inhabitants of the valley of Avon, and him who holds the scepter from Beth-Eden, and the people of Syria shall go into exile, says the Lord. Then says the Lord, for three transgressions of Gaza, and for four, I will not revoke the punishment, because they carried into exile a whole people and delivered them up to Edom. So I will set a fire upon the walls of Gaza, and it shall devour her strongholds. I will cut off the inhabitants of Ashdod, and him who holds the scepter from Ashkelon, and I will turn my hand against Ekron, and the remnant of the Philistines shall perish, says the Lord. We are surprised that in his prophetic denunciations, Amos does not begin with Israel, the northern kingdom, the nation whom God directed Amos to address. But actually his initial focus is on other kingdoms, including Judah. All of these were neighbors of Israel. One almost gets the feeling that the drumbeat of wrath moves from kingdom to kingdom before at last it comes to Israel. One gets the feeling of a bird of prey circling ominously over a dying animal. And that picture is not far-fetched. You see, the prophet starts, as we mentioned in our last study, with all the obvious bad guys in the neighborhood, before finally he zeroes in on Judah, and last of all upon the corruption and the consequences of the northern kingdom, Israel herself. There's a kind of logic in the prophet's procedure. Eventually, he is telling us that the justice of God catches up with all the wicked. So don't imagine, Israel, you're exempt from punishment, for you have excelled in wickedness, and with less excuse than all those about you. That is the overall message in these seven prophetic denunciations, only a part of which I have read to you. The first neighbor condemned is Damascus. Damascus was the capital and the heartbeat of Syria, or what was then called Aram. Aram was just north and east of Israel. They were persistently cruel enemies of Israel. Seemed there are always wars between the two kingdoms. We keep hearing this phrase in these denunciations. We will see it again, for I say we haven't read all of them. The prophet speaks for God, and God says, I will not relent. That is a formulaic refrain we hear in each of these prophetic indictments. In other words, the Spirit of God is declaring through his prophet Amos that the Lord's patience with these surrounding nations, these neighbor nations, has expired. Though God's patience or long-suffering is storied, it has its limits when the cup of wickedness is full. After that, there's no more space for holding back. Another great spiritual lesson in these denunciations is here for all men. Just because God does not, in his holy displeasure, strike down evildoers today or tomorrow or even the next day, as it were, that divine patience should never be construed as his approval or moral indifference, nor construed as if God were ignorant or he is not there. No, with patience God stands waiting. He gives human beings time and space to repent. He gives mankind room to acknowledge the kindness of God. But if they do not, he gives them space to store up for themselves a cascade of consequences when at last his judgment breaks in. In the case of Damascus, the political nerve center of Aram or Syria, there was a heavy price to pay for their cruelty to the people of Israel living in Gilead, which was south of Syria, east of Jordan. They had had their turn, now it is God's turn. And he's going to mess their hair, in verse 4, and split their breeches and send them away naked. I will send fire upon the house of Hazael, the personal name of the king of Aram. That fire will consume the fortresses of Ben-Hadad. Ben-Hadad is the throne name, not the personal name, of the king of Aram, just as Pharaoh was the throne name of the king of Egypt. The Lord declares through Amos, in verse 5, I will break down the gates of Damascus. Without the city gates, the city would have no internal security from its enemies. I will destroy the king who is in the Valley of Avon. The location of the Valley of Avon is undetermined, but what we have there is a play on words, since in Hebrew, Avon, whatever valley is meant, means nothingness or vanity. It refers to a site of idol worship, wherever that site was. And for that, the king of Aram, or king of Syria, is going down. No ifs, no ands, no buts about it. God has decided he will not relent. The one who holds the scepter in Beth Eden, that means house of delight or pleasure, that's a parallel reference to the king of Aram who resided in Damascus, here called the house of delight. The house of delight is about to become a site of disaster and destruction. Its ruler will go down. His people will go out into exile. That judgment would be fulfilled when shortly the Assyrians came calling and took the population of Syria away and settled them in other territories of their empire. Like a roulette wheel in a casino, but not by chance, but by the sovereign action of an indignant God, object number two of God's judgment will be the Philistines. For three transgressions of Gaza and for four, I will not revoke punishment. Why? Because they carried into exile a whole people to deliver them to Edom. This describes what was not uncommon in those days, as nations in the ancient world so frequently warred with one another. I'm talking about human trafficking. As people were taken captive and then sold as slaves, it was just the common fare. As galling as this was in itself, here it's pronounced doubly wicked because the Philistines offloaded for a profit whole communities of the chosen people as commodities to be enslaved by those who despised them and who would doubly abuse them. For that evil, there would, the prophet announced, be a heavy divine reparation in the form of terrible destruction orchestrated by the hand of a holy God. Amos lets them know, the Philistines, they will pay dearly, as in the days ahead, judgment will come in two waves, first through the Assyrians, and then about 130 years later, roughly, the Babylonians would come along and wipe out the Philistines forever. I will send fire upon the walls of Gaza, that's a city-state of the Philistines, and will consume her fortresses. There is no defense, dear people, against the hostile hand of God. I will destroy the king of Ashdod, another of the great city-states of Philistia, and the one who holds the scepter in Ashkelon, a third of the five city-states of Philistia. I will turn my hand against Ekron, a fourth of the city-states, until the last of the Philistines is dead, says the sovereign Lord. Well, there's a broader lesson here, and that is this. Keep messing with God day after day, and eventually, whether you're an Assyrian or whether you're a Philistine or whoever you are, an American, you keep messing with God day after day, and eventually you will pay and pay dearly. Every God rejecter, take note before the Lord sinks your boat. Those who ignore history, as the saying goes, are doomed to repeat it. We're still dealing with the same God, yesterday, today, and forever. Keep trampling in the blood of His Son. Keep mistreating His great name. Keep mocking His people. And in the end, God will mock you and strip you of everything you've ever lived and hoped for. You can take that to the bank. You see, these prophecies, I repeat, are not just for the historical record. They are a wake-up call. In verse 9, the third target of the Lord's terror, another of the neighbor nations, will be the commercial seaport city of Tyre, situated in modern Lebanon, then ancient Phoenicia. In the same poetic formulation, the Lord declares, "For three sins of Tyre, even for four, I will not relent." What was their sin? They delivered up a whole people to Edom, and did not remember the covenant of brotherhood. So I will send a fire upon the wall of Tyre, and it shall devour their strongholds. A capstone of Tyre's wickedness before God is like that of the Philistines, her inhumanity to man, her slave trade. Tyre indulged herself the right to be a profiteering clearinghouse for human traffickers, and in the process, disregarding for the opportunity to reap big bucks, a treaty of brotherhood between Tyre and Israel, going all the way back to the days of David. With friends like the king and the merchants of Tyre, who needed enemies, as they say? The guilt of the Tyrians was aggravated because they sold God's people, Israelites, as slaves to the Edomites, who were the bitter enemies of Israel. So the Lord says, verse 10, I will send fire upon the walls of Tyre that will consume her fortresses. All her protection will go up in flames, and all of her pride will be reduced to ashes for what she had done. You know, when it comes to money, we should know, greed knows no bounds. Many people will stop at nothing to make a little or a lot, even if getting their piece of the rock, the old prudential ad, means taking a piece out of other people. But God sees all that, and unless people repent, He will not forget. And once He decides, as I said earlier, that the cup is full, He will not relent. As what I earlier likened ominously to the circling of the nations like a bird of prey, the next target of divine terror is Edom itself, just mentioned in connection with Tyre. Thus says the Lord, for three transgressions of Edom and for four, that poetic formulation saying the sins are sufficient, because he pursued his brother, Jacob that is, with the sword and cast off all pity, and his anger just tore perpetually, and he kept his wrath forever. So I will send fire upon Timon, and it shall devour the strongholds of Bozrah, cities in Tyre. Edom's sin, of course, is inexcusable per se, because it was driven by sheer vitriol and envy. But since Jacob and Esau were family, to treat a brother nation in that way was, in the eyes of God, high crime. The time for punishing that had come. Sin is sin. Every sin is capital transgression of God's law. Every sin is a revolt against God. And the wages of sin is, was, and ever shall be, death. So in one sense, one sin is as bad as the other. However, some sins, while they have no more gravity than this one or that one, are more heinous because they are more against nature. And so it was with Edom or Esau. There are, I say, diverse sins, all capital in the eyes of God, but some are also more perverse, more unnatural. In this case, where there should have been natural affection between Edom and Israel, there was none. Brother slaughtering brother was especially ugly and offensive in the eyes of God, and for that Edom would be consumed by the imminent judgment of God, who holds all humans of every tongue, tribe, nation, and race accountable. In light of this scorching indictment of Edom, the brother of Jacob, can you imagine how exposed to judgment are those vicious persons who loudly profess to be members of Christ and His body, and show no compunction or hesitation about slandering, vilifying, and otherwise mistreating their brothers and sisters in Christ out of jealousy or wounded pride or self-seeking motives? Edom or Edward or Elsie, it's all the same to God, and about that He serves notice right here. Next in line for judgment is Ammon, verse 13, descendants of Lot, nephew of Abraham, positioned on the east side of the Jordan River. For three transgressions of the Ammonites, and for four, I will not relent. I will not revoke the punishment. Verse 13. Why? Because they have ripped open pregnant women in Gilead. Why? That they might enlarge their border. So I will kindle a fire in the walls of Rabbah, and it shall devour Ammon's strongholds, with shouting on the day of battle, with a tempest in the day of the whirlwind. And their king shall go into exile, he and his princes together. Like an aggressive territorial dog, from the time of the judges, Ammon was always trying to expand her territory, which the Ammonite kings had centuries before taken from her. But that territory of Ammon became part of the inheritance God gave Israel when, in the days of the conquest, after the Exodus, Israel defeated the kings of the Amorites, and their territory became part of the inheritance God designated for Israel. In trying to wrest away from Israel some of that territory and repossess Gilead on the east side of the Jordan, situated just north of Ammon, the Ammonites were cruel and inhuman in their visceral hate for Israel. As they tried to take back what they had since the days of the judges felt belonged to them, they not only left a bloody trail of slain Israelites in their wake, they literally butchered the pregnant women they encountered in their military forays into Israelite territory. With their swords, they would just rip open their wombs, destroying both mothers and their unborn children. Appalling inhumanity. Because of outrages like that, the Lord says to the Ammonites through Amos, "I will set fire to the walls of Rabbah and will consume her fortresses amid war cries in the day of battle, amid violent winds on a stormy day. Her king will go into exile, he and his officials together," says the Lord. The beginning of chapter 2 of Amos, we find the fifth target of divine terror is Moab. Moab and Ammon were descendants of Lot's two daughters. Both nations were situated on the east side of the Jordan River. The more northerly of the two was Ammon. Moab was a more southerly, sharing a border with Edom. In the case of Ammon, the Israelite tribes of Gad and Reuben were interposed between the Ammonites and the Jordan River. Thus Ammon was situated more to the east than Moab, which nation bordered on the southern half of the Dead Sea. Where Israel was concerned, from the biblical record, political relations with the Moabites remind you of Ruth, the Moabitess, an ancestor of David. Things gyrated from somewhat friendly in the time of David to very hostile. In the case of the Ammonites, things were more regularly unfriendly over time. But in the case of the mounting sins of Moab, what is cited as the proverbial straw that broke the camel's back of God's patience is her desecration of the bones of the king of Edom, which might prompt the question, who cares? So what? He was already dead. On this judgment, I cite the comments of Jeffrey Niehaus in his commentary on the Minor Prophets. I quote, "Moab has committed a frightful offense, diabolical in its intensity. It has carried out its unbrotherly hostility against Edom to the furthest extreme. By burning the bones of its king, it indicated a desire for complete destruction of the peace and even the soul of Edom's king for eternity, with obvious implications for its attitude toward Edom as a whole." So this crime against a non-Israelite underscores the social nature of the crimes these oracles condemn. Amos represents God as holding the nations responsible, not only for the sins against his people, but against other nations as well. Crimes against humanity bring God's punishment. This observation is a powerful motivation for God's people to oppose mistreatment and neglect of their fellow human beings. The place of burial and the remains of the dead were considered sacred in the ancient Near East. End of quote. So what strikes our modern ear, as perhaps no more than an insult to the dead, which is bad enough, was really an action that in its spirit told volumes about the sheer diabolical hate revealed in the process to God. Some things reveal a lot more about the hearts of men than they might on the surface say to us at a distance. Sin has consequences, and greater sin has even greater consequences. By the way, all sin, let me digress for a moment, I have said is capital. But that said, some sins in the eyes of God are greater than others in their enormity. Some people don't get this. Jesus told Pilate in John 19:11, "The one who handed me over to you is guilty of a greater sin." Just thought I would inject that sidebar before someone objects to the idea of one sin being greater than another. True, there are no insignificant sins. The wages of all sin is death, I repeat, but still some guilt is greater than other guilt. And in John 19:11, Jesus himself said so. Three calamities will strike Moab as a result. God would send the fire of his judgment upon Kirioth, either a major city or perhaps a cluster of cities, more likely the former, as in Jeremiah 48:24. That will reduce her fortresses to ashes. Moab will go down in a great tumult amid war cries and a blast of a trumpet of invaders. The Assyrians are in view. And God would decapitate Moab's government like the head of a snake. Her rulers and all of her officials would be destroyed. Judgment upon Judah. Thus says the Lord, for three transgressions of Judah and for four, I will not revoke punishment. I will not relent, as in the NIV. Because they have rejected the law of the Lord, and they have not kept his statutes, but their lies have led them astray, those after which their fathers walked. So I will send a fire upon Judah, and it shall devour the strongholds of Jerusalem. Judah, the southern kingdom, and Jerusalem are the sixth target. And what's the great sin which would trigger God's righteous fury, for which he will not relent in his punishment of them? Well, tune in next session, and we'll talk about that. Thank you, dear friends, for joining us. God bless you, and have a wonderful day.
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0: With SRN News, I'm Ken Lorman in Washington. As fuel prices continue to climb, President Trump focuses on other forms of energy production this hour at the White House.
1: President Trump is highlighting coal production. As the administration continues its focus on American energy independence and lowering energy costs, coal remains a key part of the president's broader energy agenda, alongside efforts to expand domestic production and strengthen the nation's power grid.
0: That's correspondent Willie Nelson reporting. Senate Republicans have cleared a first hurdle as they try to pass legislation to fund President Trump's immigration enforcement agencies. They rejected a Democratic effort to permanently block President Trump from creating a nearly $1.8 billion settlement fund for victims of lawfare during the Biden administration. Former National Security Advisor John Bolton is pleading guilty in a classified documents case and is about to pay a hefty fine.
2: John Bolton served as National Security Advisor in President Trump's first term in office, but became an outspoken critic of the president, often appearing on MSNBC and CNN. He plans to

0: To say that Satan has powers that humans don't is not a problem, spiritually speaking. I mean, scripturally, there's nothing to forbid that Satan is supernatural and has supernatural powers. Even demon-possessed people have supernatural powers. They can break chains and so forth, sometimes in the Bible. So, you know, there is the supernatural, and there's, you know, not just God's side, there's Satan's side of the supernatural. And, you know, Satan's side can do things that we can't do. They might impress people. They're not very impressive compared to all the things God can do, but the man of sin will be operating in the power of Satan to do the kinds of things that impress people and deceive them. That's what Paul's saying, I think. I'm sorry to cut it off. I need to go. 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
1: 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Coming up next, we have Through the Bible with Dr. J. Vernon McGee, and then at 3:30, it's In Touch with Dr. Charles Stanley.
2: Maintaining dry weather in the Portland area for the rest of today. Also for tonight, our high mid-70s, the overnight low dropping off close to 50. There may be some stray showers around Friday with more scattered rain Friday night. Friday's high upper 60s. Rounds of showers with thunderstorms coming our way Saturday. Drier weather through Sunday. I'm meteorologist Jennifer Naramore on KPDQ.
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0: The Lord will never give us up as long as we keep coming back to Him. That's the good news that our teacher, Dr. J. Vernon McGee, reminds us of as our study of Jacob's life continues here on Through the Bible. So why don't you go ahead and open your Bible to Genesis chapter 31 and get ready for a passage that Dr. McGee says was given to us to minister to our needs. And as you find your place in God's Word, let's listen as Dr. McGee reads a letter that he received many years ago.
1: And here is part of this letter. It says, "It seemed well for me to write you on two matters. First, from time to time you receive letters indicating that the writers thought it a waste of time for you to read letters, testifying to the amount of good which was being accomplished in those listening to your program. I personally agreed with them until I came to realize that whereas I've been a supporter of your program for many years now, in the assumption that since it

0: Bang, it's time. I'm Bess Wills at Gresham Ford, and that new F-150 that's been snapping your neck every time you pass it is thousands of dollars off. That new Bronco and the fire-breathing Mustang? Yep, thanks to Ford, your new ride is thousands of dollars off. 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